That is the sound of a shooting star. That was Yelwoth from Kino Banali, which makes this the first Saturday of the month. That's right. You're tuned into Katie or Durango, first of all. It is just about 6 p.m. on a Saturday evening, which marks this the Sound Exchange. And because it's said first Saturday of the month, this is the All Indigenous Regardless of Genre special show that I do every month, as the description implies. And I basically play Indigenous musicians from all around the world, and regardless of genre. And normally I pace it out in a way that's like grouping the genres together. But today I think I'm going to sort of just randomize it. And, you know, I was going through old CDs and I realized I had a lot of like mixed CDs and mixed tapes from like when I was in high school. And boy, did we not have taste back then, nor did we know how to make a playlist that felt cohesive. So I thought I'm going to bring that to the masses. So tonight, that's what I'm going to do. It's going to be, you might hear hip hop right after country. And you know what? That's okay. Let's push through the discomfort. Find some value in the risk of randomizing things, and you get it. First up, we're going to hear from Putty Waters. This is the song Stay. And Putty Waters is he's from Tsimshian, the Tsimshian Nation in Canada. He's Indigenous from one of those communities up there. So this is Stay from Putty Waters on Katie Waugh.

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0: This has been the KDUR Concert Calendar, brought to you by 11th Street Station, offering a collection of food trucks with a variety of dining options, coffee, cocktails, live music, and more in downtown Durango. 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

Closing out that set, that was Chief Mountain and the song I'm So Tired. The top of the hour, we heard an instrumental from Kino Benali to start us out in a good way. That was Son Irluwuth, also known as Shooting Star in English. That begins the first Saturday of the month show I call the All Indigenous Regardless of Genre show. There you go. Then we started out the whole set with Putty Waters. I played Stay, Samaya after that with Dead to Me. It's a single. Raven Reed after that with Stumbling Fool, also a single. Then we followed it up with another single from Superman, She's That Good Medicine. Then we heard from the concert calendar, Sierra Spirit after that with Bleed You off of the Coin Toss EP. Fools after that. I was going to talk about Sierra Spirit. She has a lot more music out that's been released since Coin Toss EP, and I'm excited to play more of her in the future. I've been playing Coin Toss EP for the last, like, you know, 2 years or so, and I finally got more music from her. Anyway, we heard from Fools after Sierra with 15 Love. Dead Pioneers has an album coming out soon called Wagon Burner. And I played the song Never Alone from that upcoming album. And that led us up to Chief Mountain. Queued up, I have Arctistic. This is Lonesome Prophet. We'll figure it out. Something Prophet. It's a good song. That's all you need to know.

I got caught up in the cords. You're tuned into KDOR. 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Also like you to know that volunteers are needed for the Four Corners Gem and Mineral Show, taking place at the La Plata County Fairgrounds July 10th to the 12th. One volunteer shift will give you access to all 3 days of the show. 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I have Status Non-Status. They have a recently released album out. And, yeah, so here's a song from it.

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You're tuned into the Sound Exchange on our first Saturday of the month, making this the all-Indigenous regardless of genre show. I'm taking a different approach for today's show, and I'm just playing the CDs as they call to me, rather than trying to tonally match them, which can be a little difficult. So I just thought, oh, let's be a little free with it, you know? The bottom of the hour, we heard from Arctistic. I played Hopeless Prophet. Carrie Morin after that with Everything to Me off of Pocket of Time. That's a new album. Aylani released The Unshakable last fall, and we missed it. So I'm going to make sure the station has it, because I do like Aylani. Aylani's from one of the pueblos down in New Mexico, and I can't recall just right now which one. Apologies for that. But she's a local artist. I played No Fool, Thea, after that, with My Sister's Hands in Mine, featuring Jolie Holland. We had a short break. When we came back, we heard from Status Non-Status Arnold, Matua Yuhui, with the Sunroof Song. And touring partner, Dear Lady, after that, was Seeing Too. The Tewa has an instrumental called Shadow Clown I thought it was Jiu-Jitsu. I've been saying Jiu-Jitsu to all my friends. It's not. It's called Shadow Clone Jutsu. My mistake, and I apologize for that. But yeah, the Tewa, that's finished out the first hour. Right now I'm going to play something from Divide and Dissolve, favorite of mine. I do love Divide and Dissolve, and I have Katie Ward to thank for introducing me to Divide and Dissolve. So thank you, Katie Ward. This is Death Cult.

0: Closing out the long set, actually. It was 45 minutes of music. That was Mokotron with Warea. It's a Maori album, and I unfortunately don't speak Maori. I apologize. 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
0: Yes, this has been the All Indigenous Regardless of Genre Show mixtape edition. I don't know. I thought it was fun. Little, you didn't know what you were going to hear, you know? And that's kind of fun. Anyway, thanks so much for tuning in. I do have a few minutes left here on the Sound Exchange, but I am going to call it a night and say goodnight to you. Thanks so much again for your support and for letting me play 2 hours of all Indigenous music every month. Means a lot to me. So take care. Hope you have a great week and a lovely night. I'm going to start this last short set out with Fontaine. This is Good Buddy.

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It is seconds away from being 10 p.m. You're tuned into Nocturnal Transmissions with me and Mike. I'm going to be up here until midnight playing some music for you. First up tonight, Chronophage. This is Swords and Sandals.

And he's like, Crash, Crash, a big bunch of wankers, you cunt. That's for you guys to believe in anarchy and chaos. I believe!

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We just heard Post Community. That was Vertices from their new self-titled album. Before that was Skin Turn with the song Strip Me. We also heard from X-Cult. They did Cigarette Machine. We heard some older surfboards. I played you Bed Bugs from their Bort to Death 7-inch. Gray Matter did Burn No Bridges. Before that, we heard The Bags with Gluttony. The Exploited did I Believe in Anarchy. We had The Dicks doing No Nazi's Friend. Before that was The Urinals with Hologram. And the show began tonight with Chronophage doing Swords and Sandals. Programming on KDUR is made possible by the Durango Telegraph, Durango's independent weekly newspaper that is available everywhere in, around, and outside of town. The Durango Telegraph has provided a mix of news, entertainment, opinion, and advice with coverage of local events and happenings in a weekly package for over 20 years. More information can be found by calling the Telegraph offices at 970-259-0133. The Durango Telegraph, think outside the box. Applications are now being accepted for the Durango Public Library's Community Art Show. The application deadline is June 30th, and the art show will hang in the library in September and October. For more information, visit durangogov.org/library. Next up for you, I have some more new music. This is Teen Suicide doing the song Suffering Mike's Way.

0: 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That was okay. 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

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It is 11 p.m. We just heard local heroes, The Dugouts, with One Day at a Time, title track from their classic. I believe that was recorded right here in town at Eagle Sound. Before that, Kamen Rider did Long Shot. The Prize Fighters with Temper Running Hot from the Drink More Ska compilation. The Specials did Too Hot. Before that was NOFX with a live version of Green Corn from They've Actually Gotten Worse Live. Dillinger 4 did like Sprewels on a Wheelchair. Ozma with The Business of Getting Down from an old Kung Fu Records compilation, because, you know, why not? That set began with Teen Suicide and the song Suffering, Mike's Way, from their new album, Nude Descending Staircase Headless. 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We got an hour left of me up here. What am I going to play next? How about a little Wow y los Args? We're going to hear Malditos Modales.

It was the Germs here on KDUR Durango 91.9 and 93.9 FM. That's right. Those the Germs with Not All Right. Before that, Saccharine Trust did Effort to Waste. We heard the Minutemen and Black Flag with Power Failure from their Minute Flag EP. Before that, Big Boys did Killing Time. Fugazi with a version of Instrument from their little Albini Sessions album that we got up here. I think that's a recent release. We wandered into some kind of weird territory there for a minute, so I just rolled with it. We heard Kim Gordon doing Blackout from her new album Play Me. Before that was Eka Vandal and the song Came Here for the Loot. We also heard from Power Plant with the song Bad Moon Motel. Pico did the song Venga, and that set began with Wow y Los Args doing Malditos Modales. I've got like half an hour here. What do we got for you next? It's going to be some Youth Brigade. Stay tuned.

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It is 12 a.m. We just heard White Trash with the song Warbucks. That's off an old compilation from Wax Trax Records back when it was in Denver. There's still the record store there. They used to have a label. I think those guys moved east. But anyway, I digress. It's from an old comp of Denver bands. So we heard Warbucks by White Trash. Before that was The Frantics with You're Ill from the same comp there. We heard Flesh Eaters doing Angry Shorthand. Circle Jerks with What's Your Problem. TSOL did Dance With Me, the title track from that one. Samhain, I Am Misery. Before that was Rudimentary Peni with Rotten to the Core. Amoebix did Progress. Deadly Rain with Systems Suck. Before that was The Faith doing Your Ext. Justice League, the song Things Have Changed. I got that one from station director Brian Liggett. Thanks, Liggett. Before that was Youth Brigade doing Blown Away. That's going to do it for me this week. I think I will be back here next week. You never know. It's summertime. I might get up to something. But there's always some great programming here on KDUR. So just leave the dial right there on 91.9. Anyway, good night, Wapalata County. Thanks for tuning in.

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1: She's coming through. I'd get out of the way, whatever you do, if I were.

Ladies and gentlemen, thank you very much for coming to our After Hours Jazz Party. This is Sabretooth, and we're here to entertain you this morning until about 5 o'clock. So we hope you'll stick around as long as you can possibly stand it. Enjoy the convivial company and the magnificent atmosphere. That first tune was an original called Blues for C. Piff. Hey, that's me. And the second one is called It's Surely Gonna Flop If It Ain't Got That Bop.

0: 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You are listening to KDUR Durango. It's time for Three of Cups Astrology.
1: 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This is Jamie with your report for Sunday, June 7th, 2026. Today is another slow day astrologically, but this week things pick up and the energy shifts. Tomorrow is one of the most blessed days astrologically. Jupiter and Venus come together in Cancer. Thursday and Friday, the moon reaches its exaltation degree in Taurus, which is another sweet and indulgent signature. Mercury enters its pre-retrograde shadow. Venus, the planet of love, enters the big, bold zodiac sign Leo. And on Sunday, there's a new moon in Gemini. This astrology helps us celebrate and honor the abundance in our lives, even when things feel sticky. This has been your daily report with Three of Cups Astrology. Tune back in tomorrow for more on what magic the stars are getting up to.

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From the land of the Pima Indian, a proud and noble band who farmed the Phoenix Valley in Arizona land. Down their ditches a thousand years, the waters grew Ira's people's crops, till the white man stole their water rights and the sparkling water stopped. Now Ira's folks were hungry, and their land grew crops of weeds. When war came, Ira volunteered and forgot the white man's greed.

Traveled up Iwo Jima Hill, 250 men, but only 27 lived to walk back down again. And when the fight was over, and Old Glory raised, among the men who held it high was the Indian, Arahe.

Ira Hayes returned the hero, celebrated through the land. 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Everybody shook his hand, but he was just a Pima Indian. 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

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They let him raise a flag and lower it like you'd throw a dog a bone. He died drunk early one morning, alone in the land he fought to save. 2 inches of water in a lonely ditch was a grave for Ira.

Yeah, call him drunken Ira Hayes, but his land is just as dry, and his ghost is lying thirsty in the ditch where Ira died.

Good morning. You are listening to KDUR Durango. That last song was new music by Celeste Krishna, her song Armadillo. Before that, we had local musician John Garza with Better Beat. Dan Fogelberg came at us with Tucson, Arizona Gazette off his 90s album Windows and Walls. And before that, we heard Johnny Cash, The Ballad of Ira Hayes. Sean Colvin did Shotgun Down the Avalanche, her acoustic edition off of the 30th anniversary of Steady On. And I started that set off with Ben Harper, Jamaica Say You Will. You are listening to KDUR Durango, and the time is 10 o'clock. Up next is Bob Dylan, Up to Me, which was an outtake from his Blood on the Tracks album.

money never changed a thing. 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Now somebody's got to show their hand. Time is an enemy. I know you're long gone. I guess it must be up to me. If I'd have thought about it, I never'd have done it. I guess I would have let it slide. If I'd have lived my life by what others were thinking, the heart inside me would have died. I was a bit too stubborn to ever be governed by enforced insanity. Someone had to reach for the rising star. I guess it was up to me.

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1: Hi, it's Nancy from the Durango Public Library, and this is page one. Just a little nibble of a new book from your library. In case you've forgotten about reading, this program gives you a tiny sample of one of the books in our collection. Here's page one of Designing the Lush, Dry Garden. Climate change, climate warming, atmospheric rivers, deep breath, sustained freezes, freak snowstorms, devastating droughts, extreme heat, and heavy rainfall. All these terms and realities of unstable and severe seasonal weather patterns are unfortunately becoming familiar and potentially routine to us. This also means that these new norms have embedded into our thoughts, conversations, even worries. And yes, they have moved into our gardens. With our plants and gardens undoubtedly affected by changing and morphing weather patterns, what are we to do? How and to what level do we need to adapt to this variability? Or rather, how much do our plants need to prepare and adapt? And how can we help our gardens get ready for what inevitably lies ahead? These are hard questions, and helpful answers lay ahead. But first, there's always more. Yes, planting unthirsty plants is a positive game changer. However, in light of the erratic weather patterns and an altering climate, a lack of water is not the entire dilemma. While this book was being written, another atmospheric river barreled down as agencies issued constant flood alerts and our local reservoirs filled to the brim. For some gardeners, this brought confusion. Why stress about conserving water when apparently we had enough, or even more than enough? With these bizarre and increasingly common weather patterns, some of us thought that those of us on the West Coast were out of the woods and could go back to planting water-guzzling turf and tender annuals. This is out of the question. While all the rain is regenerative and helpful to some degree, it doesn't mean we won't continue to experience summers of excessive heat, repeated winter deluges, and unprecedented freezes. How do we respond? The solution is to generate gardens that require less but give more. We need to create gardens of resilience. Gardening with resilience means gardening for tomorrow. What exactly is a resilient garden? In the upcoming pages, we go into depth regarding this gardening approach, but in general, a resilient garden is one that is in sync with your regional environment. Why is this important? The simple answer, our gardens are integral to a much bigger picture, not just our backyards or individual horticultural ideals. Gardens have major impacts ecologically because ecological gardens that fare well in troubling times inspire awe and wonder, which influences prevailing style trends, which influences more gardeners. Our goal is to help and walk you through the necessary steps to creating a resilient garden of your own and provide handy information and positive inspiration. We have curated case studies of attractive, beautifully resilient, and earth-friendly gardens for you to gain inspiration and learn from. Ultimately, we are here to change perceptions of what climate-appropriate, low-water gardening looks like. To read the other 293 pages of Designing the Lush, Dry Garden, Create a Climate-Resilient, Low-Water Paradise, by Cricket Riley, Alice Kitajima, and Keir Holmes, come to the Durango Public Library. We're located at 1900 East 3rd Avenue. For our hours and other information, visit durangoco.gov. Get your hands dirty. Read a book.
0: Thank you for listening to KDUR. This is an Americana Roadshow. I feel like the subtitle should be Sunday Morning Coming Down, as it's Sunday morning. Here is a cover of that song by Gretchen Wilson.

That was new music by Leroy Stagger, a song called Highlands Leaving. Before that, we heard The Bottle Rockets, The Way It Used to Be. And we started that set out with Gretchen Wilson doing a cover of Kris Kristofferson's Sunday Morning Coming Down. That was from the album The Pilgrim, a celebration of Kris Kristofferson. 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

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Started that set off with Bruce Coburn, Child of the Wind, followed by Robbie Robertson, Sweet Fire of Love. Here comes Jason Isbell.

pistoliers and a dead shot with each hand. They claim he was the quickest, there's few who'd ill agree. Fewer yet that saw his plainsman draw, still breathe like you and me. He led a stagecoach freight team in his early days of life. One evening on the western trail, Bill took the air of night. Who should come upon him but a bear whom he'd awoke? While Bill produced his bowie knife and fashioned a new coat,

In Abilene, many Texans came to call. Phil Cole told John West Harden, "Wild Bill has got to fall. He's a cruel and brutish Yankee, and if you don't, then I will." Wild Bill

Edward, he'll sight on the lost place. Amidst a game of poker, holding aces and two eights. When up stepped from behind him the coward Jack McCall.

You are listening to KDUR Durango. That was Colter Wall with Wild Bill Hickok off of his Song of the Plains. Before that, we had Ani DeFranco with her song Gravel from the live album Living in Clip. David J., new artist, new to me. This album is new to our station, it looks like. Vincent in Flames, really, really enjoyed that. Before that was Martin Sexton doing Glory Bound. And we started that off with Cat Mountain, No More Killing. I heard Cat Mountain is coming to town pretty soon. Keep an eye out for that. Downs, McDonough, and Foley, personal injury law firm empowering victims in Durango for over 20 years. They are a proud supporter of KDUR Community Radio. Their practice areas include representing clients in car accidents, wrongful death cases, and more. More details can be found at swcolaw.com or by calling 970-247-8020. I'm going to continue with a little bit of Jacob Dylan.

0: and that was new music by Sounding Arrow off their release Skyman. The song was called Do You Mean It? Before that, more new music by the Mountain Goats, a song called Through This Fire. You are listening to KDUR Durango, and it is 12 o'clock. Please stay tuned for Broke Down Palace.
1: 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That I do know. 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
2: Welcome to another edition of the Broke Down Palace, brought to you by WYXR Radio out of Memphis, Tennessee. I'm your host, Patrick Sansone, here with another hour of music from the 1960s and 1970s. All tracks that feature some orchestral elements in the arrangements, flutes, harpsichords, strings. And here at the Broke Down Palace, you're going to hear some rock, some pop, some folk, soul, and all genres in between. And let's get the music going with one of our favorite bands here at the show. This is The Kinks from 1967 and the song Autumn Almanac here on the Baroque Down Palace.

That is the Byrds with I Want to Grow Up to Be a Politician from their 1971 album Byrd Maniacs, a record which was made during a time when the Byrds were doing a lot of touring and were in a transitional period after their success in the 1960s and having changed lineups a few times in the later part of the 60s. This was the second album to feature the lineup of Roger McGuinn as main singer and songwriter, with guitar genius Clarence White and the rhythm section of Skip Batten on bass and Gene Parsons on drums. This particular song was written originally for a proposed Broadway musical that Roger McGuinn was in the process of writing, but hit a dead end as he could not find financial backing to get it all the way to Broadway. But several of the songs proposed for that ended up on subsequent albums, including this one, I Want to Grow Up to Be a Politician from Byrd Maniacs. We started the set with The Kinks from 1967, a single released between two albums, released between their Something Else by The Kinks album and their classic Village Green Preservation Society. Single Autumn Almanac features the classic lineup of the band and also features the great session musician Nicky Hopkins on piano, harpsichord, and mellotron. He was a big part of their recordings during this period when they were venturing into Baroque pop and more psychedelic sounds in 1966 and 1967. And in fact, Ray Davies wrote the song Session Man from their 1966 album Face to Face about Nicky Hopkins. After the Kinks, it was the Moody Blues with Dawning Is the Day from their album A Question of Balance from 1970, a track featuring the beautiful flute playing of band member Ray Thomas, founding member of Moody Blues. This album was an attempt to strip back the Moody Blues sound from their big, lush orchestral albums they had been making since 1967's Days of Future Past. But even though it is a bit more straightforward, it still has a very lush, wide orchestral sound, this album, mostly due to the mellotron arrangements by keyboardist Mike Pender, who also worked for the Mellotron Company at the time, introduced the Beatles to the mellotron, which they used in 1967 on Strawberry Fields Forever. Mike Pender's mellotron playing a very key element in the Moody's sound, as well as his work on the harpsichord and piano. After that, it was Dusty Springfield with I Think It's Going to Rain Today, the beautiful song written by Randy Newman and recorded here for Dusty's album Definitely Dusty from 1968. And the incredible string arrangement on this track was done by the same arranger that did the string arrangements for the Moody Blues Days of Future Past, and that is arranger Peter Knight. And we ended up the set with the Byrds. Let's keep going here with our next set of music. This is the artist Cyrus Faryar with his version of Dolphins by Fred Neil, here on the Baroque Down Palace.

That is Nico from her 1971 album Desert Shore, with the song Janitor of Lunacy, a song featuring Nico's haunting voice and her playing of the Indian classical instrument, the harmonium, which is like a small pump organ with pedals to push air through the bellows. She was inspired by her friend Jim Morrison of The Doors to pick up the instrument as a songwriting tool. And she was influenced also by the jazz musician Ornette Coleman, who taught her some techniques on the instrument and suggested that she flip the normal approach to playing the harmonium by playing the melody lines in the left-hand bottom register of the instrument while keeping the drone on the top register of the instrument. This particular song was written about Brian Jones, the multi-instrumentalist from the Rolling Stones, who had recently tragically passed away. And the album was produced by her former bandmate in the Velvet Underground, John Cale, along with producer Joe Boyd, who had worked with Pink Floyd, Nick Drake, and many other artists. We started the set with singer-songwriter Cyrus Farjar with his version of Fred Neil's classic song Dolphins from the album Islands from 1973. Cyrus was an Iranian-American musician who was one of the founding members of the Modern Folk Quartet. And in the later 60s, he did some sessions playing on Fred Neil's self-titled album, as well as playing on sessions with Cass Elliot, Linda Ronstadt, and others, and also was a record producer working extensively with the comedy troupe, the Firesign Theater. After that, it was the Small Faces with the title track from their album Ogden's Nut Gone Flake from 1968, a true classic of whimsical British psychedelic Baroque rock. And after that, it was Little Anthony and the Imperials from 1967 as well, with the song My Love is a Rainbow from their album Reflections. Little Anthony and the Imperials were a vocal group from New York City who kind of came out of the doo-wop era, had a big hit in the late 1950s, 1957, with the song Tears on My Pillow, and then later in 1961, a song called Hurt So Bad, a song that was written by their childhood friend, Terry Randazzo, who also provided the arrangement on the song we just heard, My Love is a Rainbow. And we ended up the set with Nico and Janitor of Lunacy. And with that, we are going to take a short break, but we will be back with more Baroque Down Palace right after this.

And we are back. Let's get into set number three of the show with Sergio Mendez and his take on the Stevie Wonder song, Looking for Another Pure Love, here on the Baroque Down Palace.

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3: 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The time is just about 2 p.m. in a few seconds. Excuse me, 1 p.m. And this is Sana Counselor, your host for No Agenda Radio. So you're listening in live. Welcome all of our listeners. Thanks for being a part of community radio today. It's my pleasure to bring you some music. And as usual on this show, we're going to play a lot of new music. I'm going to play some deep vinyl cuts for you. And again this week, just like last week, I'm leaning in pretty heavily to our new music box. There's just so much good stuff coming out. So we're going to hear a lot of that, but we're going to hear a lot of classic stuff too. And I'm going to start you off today with a track from Jimi Hendrix that you don't hear very much. This is from his 1971 release, The Cry of Love. Now, this was the first record that was released after Hendrix died in 1970. And it was a mix of songs that had kind of been started, maybe not finished, but Hendrix's longtime producer got into the studio and helped finish it with the Hendrix Experience drummer, Mitch Mitchell. And it's not one of their best records necessarily, but there's some nuggets in there. We're going to hear a track from the vinyl edition of The Cry of Love. This is on side two. A track called Straight Ahead from the Jimi Hendrix Experience on KDUR Durango.

KDUR, where the music matters. We just finished up set number one on today's edition of No Agenda Radio for this Sunday, June 7th, 2026. We just heard new music from Mr. Emmett Cohen, who hails from New York City. A new jazz album called Universal Truth just came out, and that was actually a cover of John Coltrane's classic Blue Train, and we just heard that one. Before that, new music from Baltimore-based Future Islands. They have a new compilation out called From a Hole in the Floor to a Fountain of Youth, and that was a track called Virgo Distracts. We also heard from Scientist, reggae dub sampler Scientist, from an album about 4 or 5 years old called Scientist Dubs Culture into a Parallel Universe, featuring music from the band Culture. And that was a track called Intergalactic Excursion. We also heard in that set from Emily Nenny, a new album, her new album, Move in Shoes. She's based in Nashville, Tennessee. And that was a track on side one of the vinyl edition called Home with My Dog. We also heard from the KDR Turntables, Talking Heads, from their 1980 classic Remain in Light, produced by Brian Eno. And that was the song on side two, Houses in Motion. New music from Eka Vandal. Eka Vandal from Melbourne, Australia. Her excellent new record, Looking for People to Unfollow. And that was a track towards the end of that digital edition of the album called Ghosts. And kicked off the set and the show today with Mr. Jimi Hendrix from 1971's The Cry of Love, the first song on side two of that LP, a song called Straight Ahead. 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Here we go into set number two on today's edition of No Agenda Radio. And don't forget, you can always give us a call here at the KDUR studio phone line if you want to hear a specific song or want to comment on anything. The number is 970-247-7262. I believe that's been the studio phone line for many decades. Surely you have it etched into your brain. We appreciate all of our listeners. Thank you for tuning in today. Let's go back to the turntables. And let me make sure I have it queued up. I think I do. We're going to go with the Missing Persons, or Missing Persons, I should say. Dale Basio and their new wave outfit from the 80s. This is from their best-known record, Spring Session M. And this is the last song on side one of that LP. It's called U.S. Drag, here on KDUR Durango.

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Pains and blisters on my mind and my hands from living daily with those canvas bags.

KDUR Durango, Fort Lewis College and Durango Community Radio. We're just shy of 2 p.m. here at No Agenda Radio for this Sunday, June 7th. I'm your host, Sana Counselor. Thanks so much for tuning in today. We just heard from the Kunnarin Electric Finn Band. They have a new album release, Volume 3, and I'll try this Thai pronunciation of the song, I Num Chum Chon, and that is an instrumental. I believe the whole album is instrumental. Really, really interesting music, so check that out if you're interested. Before that, from the KDUR turntables, we heard from Mr. Lou Reed from the 1974 live album Rock and Roll Animal on, I believe, side one of that LP. That was Lady Day, recorded live. New music from Minneapolis-based singer-songwriter Runo Plum. We heard the song Butterflies, the first song on her EP called Bloom Again. Also from the turntables, we went back to 1966 with Eric Burdon and the Animals from their LP Animalization. And that's the last track on, I believe it's side one. And that is a track called Inside Looking Out. New music from a band that speaks to my heart, or plays to my heart, Monolord. Monolord hailing from this town in Sweden. We've had a couple bands come out of there, Gothenburg, and their new album, Never Ending. We heard track two, You Bastard. Gothenburg, Sweden, now on my list of places to see before my demise. And we also heard from Johnny Nameless, new music from Johnny Nameless from New Jersey. Their new album, The Tower, the track we played was Holy Me, and kicked off that set with Missing Persons from their 1982 record, Spring Session M. That was U.S. Drag. We'll get right back into the music in just a moment. KDUR is supported by the Community Concert Hall at Fort Lewis College. The Concert Hall presents a free performance by Sweet Lizzy Project in downtown Durango at Buckley Park on Thursday, June 25th at 5:30 p.m. More information can be found at DurangoConcerts.com or by calling 970-247-7657. On Sunday, June 7th, that would be today, at 5 p.m., the Durango Cowboy Gathering will host their 12th annual barn dance, picnic, and silent auction. 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And keep in mind, that is today at 5 p.m. All right, set three coming up here on today's edition of No Agenda Radio. 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Back to the turntables we go. This is an older song from the band Hall & Oates. Hall & Oates, and this is from one of their early records. And this is going to be a track called When the Morning Comes on KDUR.

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Time's about 2:31, and the track underneath me right now is Coco Roco from their 2022 record, Could We Be More, the track Ewa Inu. Before that, we heard some new music from Ice Age from Copenhagen, and their new album is called For Love of Grace and the Hereafter, and the track we heard was Matchhead Girl. We also heard a 2024 release from The Rare Sounds from their CD Introducing The Rare Sounds. That was the track One Hand. Also in there, some REM going all the way back to their 1982 debut, the Chronic Town EP, the last song on that five-song EP called Stumble. New music from Manitoba's Bobby Dove from her new album, Fortune Teller. The track we heard there was Somewhere in the Middle of Nowhere. And kicked off that set with Hall & Oates from a late 70s compilation of their early songs and hits called No Goodbyes, and the song we heard there was When the Morning Comes. 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All right, going into our last set here, and then I'll turn things over in just about a little less than half an hour to DJ Ford Prefect and the end of radio program. Going to throw in some classic artists here in this last set, and also, of course, some new music. I want to get the new music in here for you. Let's kick it off with a new track from a band from Nashville, another Nashville artist, All Them Witches, rock band, not country, from their new album, House of Mirrors. This is a track called Culling Line on KDUR.

0: This is Ira Glass. On This American Life, we bring you deeply reported stories about some of the most important issues facing our country. But that's not all.
1: Guess what? I'm waiting for my bus.
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KDUR Durango, this is the end of radio. It is now 3 p.m. You're tuning in to KDUR Durango, as I just said. This is your host for Prefect, and I am going to be starting things off here with some new music. This is their first EP. It's a band from Chicago called Body Shop. This is their EP, Sex Body. I played one track off of here like a month or so ago, and I kind of just keep coming back to this EP, so I want to play some more off of it. You know, why not? It's really good. So check them out if you dig it, and, you know, get in on the early wave, man. It's their first EP. This is the track Fallacies. Afterwards, stay tuned for some more new music. Hopefully, it's a pretty banging show. That's the goal anyways. Let's dig some Body Shop.

Katie R. Durango, that was Lip Critic with the Jackpot. It's off their new album, Theft World. We also heard A Place of Very Strangers. Everything in the set was actually new. So that was Heartless off of Rare and Deadly. Mandy Indiana with Sicko featuring Billy Woods. That's off of Erg. Body Shop stars off their Fallacies off their EP, Sex Body. All stuff from, I want to say, the last few months. I think maybe with exception of Lip Critic, I think that was earlier this, a bit earlier this year. I forget. All I know is it's pretty great. Programming on KDOR is made possible by the Durango Telegraph, Durango's independent weekly newspaper available everywhere in, around, and outside of town. The Durango Telegraph has provided a mix of news, entertainment, opinion, and advice with coverage of local events and happenings in a weekly package for over 20 years. More information can be found by calling the Telegraph offices at 970-259-0133. The Durango Telegraph. Think outside the box. We have an album here starting us off, or not the whole album, but an album from 2007. It is the Mars Volta. It is probably my favorite, the Mars Volta. It keeps changing. Currently, if you asked me now, I'd probably say this one, Bedlam in Goliath. This particular track is called Cavaleras. And it has some of just the most insane drums ever, which is saying a lot because this whole album is just incredible when it comes to drums, which says a lot because the Mars Volta has some amazing, amazing drums. This is just blistering. I love it. Let's dig right into it.

KDR Durango. That was the Numiers with Bridged off their new album Directions. Before that, we had the Mars Volta with Cavalettas. That's off Bedlam in Goliath, one of my favorites of theirs. Have some more new music coming up, but first, on Tuesday, June 16th at 6 p.m., the Durango Public Library and Bread Bakery present the Non-Traditional Book Club. This will take place at Bread, 135 East 8th Street. This week's meeting is discussing queer writing. Pre-registration is required. For more information, visit durangogov.org/library. This next set, like I said, going to be starting things off with some new music. Most of the show today is going to be new music. This is Kissed by Strangers by The Saddest Landscape.

KDUR Durango, the time is now 4 p.m. That was Neurosis with Seething and Scattered off their new album, An Undying Love for a Burning World. Before that, we heard Mono Lord with Oozing Wound. Another, that's also a great band out there named Oozing Wound. No relation, though. It's off their new album, Never Ending. We heard Botch with the amazing ender to their We Are the Romans album, Man the Ramparts. Converge with Force Meets Presence. That's off Love Is Not Enough, their new album. They have a new album that we just don't have yet. But stay tuned, and you'll probably hear another new Converge record sometime in the next few weeks. Hopefully. I've heard it's pretty good thus far. The Saddest Landscape starts off there, Kissed by Strangers. That was off their new album, Alone with Heaven. KDUR is supported by the Community Concert Hall here at Fort Lewis College. The Concert Hall presents a free performance by Sweet Lizzy Project in downtown Durango at Buckley Park on Thursday, June 25th at 5:30 p.m. More information can be found at DurangoConcerts.com or by calling 970-247-7657. We have more new music. Shocker. This is off the new Panopticon record. I looked up how to say it this time. De Himsukte Hirte. De Himsukte Hirte. Which is Norwegian for the Haunted Heart. They're a pretty awesome band. They have a lot of just really beautiful kind of poetic lyrics. Though, of course, presented in a style that are... You kind of have to go to the lyrics a little bit. They are just a bunch of... They're cool dudes, too. The people behind... Or the person behind Panopticon. I believe Minnesota-based. A lot of very environmentalist themes, which are always welcome. This is The Great Silence Extinct off of their newest album. Let's dig right into it.

KDUR Durango, that was Castle Rat with Siren off their new album, The Bestiary. Temple of Void with a Dead Issue off their new album, The Crawl. Isis with their last album, Wavering Radiant, that was Threshold of Transformation. Or their last album they put out as an original album. I think they put out some like bootlegs and live stuff and a couple remasters. Great band. Panopticon with The Great Silence Extinct. That's off their new album, De Himsokte Hirte, which came out pretty recently, and it's pretty darn rad. Support for KDR comes from individual donors and from the Gay and Lesbian Fund for Colorado, building innovative partnerships with businesses and schools to create internships and apprenticeships for rural students across Colorado. More information on the Gay and Lesbian Fund for Colorado can be found online at gayandlesbianfund.org. Remedying a bit of an embarrassment here, there was an entire OC's EP that came out a few months back that I just entirely missed. I don't know how. It's called Cara Maluco, and it is pretty awesome. This is the first and title track, Cara Maluco.

0: You're listening to KDUR Durango, and this is the Astro of the Day Report with Jamie, Rhiannon, and Rye from Three of Cups Astrology. This is Jamie with your report for Sunday, June 7th, 2026. Today is another slow day astrologically, but this week things pick up and the energy shifts. Tomorrow is one of the most blessed days astrologically. Jupiter and Venus come together in Cancer. Thursday and Friday, the moon reaches its exaltation degree in Taurus, which is another sweet and indulgent signature. Mercury enters its pre-retrograde shadow. Venus, the planet of love, enters the big, bold zodiac sign Leo. And on Sunday, there's a new moon in Gemini. This astrology helps us celebrate and honor the abundance in our lives, even when things feel sticky. This has been your daily report with Three of Cups Astrology. Tune back in tomorrow for more on what magic the stars are getting up to.
1: KDUR Durango. We just heard Three of Cups Astrology, but we also heard Shellac there with Copper. That was off of Terraform. We also heard Bridge of Sacrifice by Power Plant. Just confirming there. Yeah, it's off of the album of the same name, Bridge of Sacrifice. Very interesting. Not a lot that I've heard like it, and I really love it. So one that I'm going to be revisiting probably a good amount. Just, it feels like a 70s, like, cheesy fantasy kind of vibe, and I love it. Very He-Man, very in the same vein lyrically as, like, Elder and Electric Wizard, which I love those two bands. Speaking of, I'm playing some Elder here, coming up. Before that, we heard the OCs with Cara Maluco off their EP of the same name. Before we get into some Elder, we have This American Life coming up here in the next 15 minutes. This is my last set for today, and then I'll see you next week. 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This is the track, The Falling Veil, off of what is, in my opinion, one of the best stoner metal records ever, which there's some competition. You know, there's some insanely amazing stoner metal records out there. This one's, I would say, very easily for me, like a top five, top three, even. This is Elder's Reflections of a Floating World. This is the track, The Falling Veil. Elder also has some new music that, again, you'll probably hear once we get it, if we get it. Hopefully we get it. It's pretty great what I've heard thus far. Let's hear some Elder, and I'll see you all next week.

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The time is now 5 p.m. You've been tuned into the end of radio here on KDWR Durango. Playing us out here is FEX with Subways of Your Mind, formerly the most mysterious song on the internet. Before that, we heard Elder with The Falling Veil. I'll see you all next week. Have an excellent, excellent rest of your week. Happy Pride Month to everyone. I'll see you all next week. You all take care. Stay tuned for This American Life.

0: When she was 7, when she would visit her grandmother, Alexa would look through the books that her grandfather had owned, back when he was alive. What she liked especially was finding the books where he'd made little notes in the margins.
1: So that was the part that was really, you know, compelling.
0: Because they were hints about who he was.
1: Exactly. And they were, a lot of times they were really critical. He would write, I steadfastly disagree, or something like that. Or,
0: wow.
1: Or he would write, ah, if he really liked something.
0: As a kid, over the course of about a year, she systematically divided the books into two piles, the ones with markings and the ones without. And then she tried to read all the ones with markings. Her grandfather was a playwright and a teacher, and the books were creaky old books from the 1930s about theater and about how to write plays. It was thrilling. And when she was 11, she wrote her very first play, using the rules in the books, rules from another generation.
1: These were archaic rules, like start your play with lots of exposition, which was really, you know, in vogue at the time. So I started mine with a butler whose name I believe was Manson, picking up a phone saying stuff like, "No, the lady and gentleman are not home right now. Why, at a fancy charity ball. Yes, he's still drinking too much, and she's having an affair with a gardener. Whom shall I say is calling?" I'm not kidding.
0: You were 11.
1: By the time I got to college, and I started to actually take writing classes, it was brought to my attention that, you know, stage directions shouldn't be things like, "There follows a mighty howling of wind." And and one of the things my teacher, who was not a young man by any means, said was, he was like, "Sweetheart, we don't use sotto voce anymore to mean he whispers. We just write whispers."
0: But of all the books on her grandfather's shelves, there was one book that affected her more than the others. It had lots of her grandfather's writing in the margins.
1: And he was very critical, so it was very rare that he would write "ah!" exclamation point. And there were more "ahs" in Moss Hart's autobiography, which is called Act One, than I think almost any of the other books that he had.
0: Moss Hart was a Broadway playwright, the man who directed My Fair Lady with Julie Andrews and Rex Harrison. He was married to another then luminary named Kitty Carlisle, who people these days mostly remember as a game show panelist back in the 1960s. The book details how he started as a kid in the Bronx, found something he just loved to do, which was to make plays. Reading it as a child, Alexa had that experience that you have sometimes as a kid. She did not understand everything in the book, but she understood enough to know that she really, really liked it.
1: Like, I knew what was going on in this book was fun. It drove him so powerfully, and it seemed to make him so happy.
0: She read Act One by Moss Hart over and over. She memorized long stretches. She tried to memorize the entire book. Even today, she recalls where specific "ahs" were penciled into her grandfather's copy.
1: Because it felt like I was recognizing an old friend. It felt like a familiarity of, oh, I found a home. This guy likes the same home I want.
0: Yeah.
1: So.
0: These are my people.
1: Yeah, yeah.
2: You don't meet many people who tell you that a book changed their lives. The idea of that is appealing, I think, because it's nice to think that our lives could be changed by the vision of the world that happens between the pages of a book, instead of what our lives are usually changed by. You know, dumb luck, tragedies, coincidences. Today on our radio program, we have stories of people whose lives were changed by books, really changed. From WBEZ Chicago, this is American Life. I'm Ira Glass. Stay with us.

0: This American Life. Today's show is a rerun. Act one. Act one. So Alexa Young says that she never meant for Moss Hart's autobiography, Act One, to be a blueprint for her life. Looking back on the events of what happened over decades, that seems to have been the case.
1: Basically, what I did was, like he did in his life story, I moved to New York. I think I kind of followed him there.
2: Really? You consciously followed him there?
1: You thought? I don't think it was conscious, but there are so many things that I did that he did. I wasn't as good of, I mean, he was more sort of, he could fake it better than I can, but you know, he had to get money at a certain point. He was like, I need money. So he thought, who's the richest person I know? And he wrote a letter to this woman, I think, and then showed up on her doorstep and said, I'm Moss Hart and I have a play, and if you give me money, we'll put it on. And she did. And isn't that amazing? And I wrote letters to strangers and said, I'm Alexa and I have a play, and if you fund my play, you can be part of the theater.
2: And did that work?
1: It did one time, yeah.
2: At some point, did you start to get a crush on him?
1: Yeah. It definitely turned from kind of a mentor, a make-believe mentor, to a pretend husband-to-be kind of situation. Yeah, somehow I think I decided that time had completely screwed up and sent Moss to Kitty Carlisle, and that if he just hadn't died 2 years before I was born, then, you know, me and Moss might really have had a chance.
2: How would this thought manifest itself in daily life? Like, would you be out on dates and just think, not Moss, he's really?
1: Yeah. Well, it would be like there'd be something missing, you know? It just wasn't quite what you'd want. And it's like, why can't I find some guy and we'll work on this play together and we'll be like in out-of-town tryouts in Philadelphia and we'll be up for 48 hours trying to fix our play and then we'll crack it and then we'll order room service.
2: So how far did the whole thing go?
1: Well, I think maybe right before the end of college, Kitty Carlisle spoke one evening. And
2: at your college?
1: That's right. She was very active in the New York art scene. And she was extremely a huge advocate of the arts in our country. And so she was talking about that, I think. And I stood in line after she spoke to meet her. And there were all these people around me, and they were like, you were really good on that game show. And I was just like disgusted, like, oh please, she was in A Night at the Opera, she's like a singer, she's not just a game show lady. But by the time I got to the front of the line, I went up to talk to her, I said what I wanted to say, sort of, which was, you know, Moss changed my life, and I moved to New York to be a playwright like him. And I think I said something along the lines of, your husband meant so much to me. And she just looked at me, and she's so elegant and so classy, and she just said, I don't understand, darling. Did you know him? She was just terrified.
2: Oh, really? She looked terrified?
1: Yeah, because she probably heard some kind of ownership or possessiveness in the way I said, your husband meant so much to me, as if I knew him. So I think it was confusing, since she probably could figure out that he probably was dead before I was born. But it was disturbing, and I felt terrible, and it made me realize how, you know, just far from reality this thing had taken me. And you know, it was just scary to scare her because, you know, she's the person that he loved. But my friend that was with me was really nice because we walked home afterward and he was like, don't worry about her. You're much better for Moss than she was. He knew the whole story, too.
2: And Moss was just spending time with her
1: because
2: she happened to be alive. You know, you talked about how you felt fated for him in some way and drawn to him in some way. Have you thought about what is the line that divides that kind of dreamy, healthy feeling, I think, from a scary, stalky feeling?
1: Yeah, sure. Because the truth is, really the way he functioned in my life was like as a comfort. And I knew, I mean, I wasn't really broke. It wasn't a break from reality, but it was the sense that, you know, when you read a book and something speaks to you and you feel like you feel understood, and so it makes the world a less lonely place.
2: Alexa, how much of your feeling about Moss is connected to your feeling about your grandfather, who you didn't really know?
1: I think they're intimately connected. I really do. I think that because I didn't know my grandfather, I couldn't talk to him about what his life in the theater was like. And so this book gave me 444 pages of what it would be like to want to be in the theater and how you might try to make that happen. And so it was like he was this sort of stand-in for my grandfather in a lot of ways. And the other part about it is that the way people talk about him, because I then, of course, went and read every single book I could get my hands on about him or that even had any mention of him in it, is with such love and appreciation and affection. It's just staggering. I think that was how people spoke about my grandfather, and I recognized it. That same enthusiasm and sort of the way their eyes would light up.
2: Today, before our interview, you faxed over to our offices here at WBEZ. Hey, I'm going to pull it out here. A letter that your grandfather wrote in 1969. Obviously, he was quite ill. And it does have this quality of just, it's one of the most beautifully written things I've ever read.
1: Isn't it? It's really something.
2: He spends, I should say, most of this thing, he starts off, this is to his students, right?
1: Mm-hmm. Yep.
2: Dear friends, he says, I've asked Donald Davis, who I would assume is one of his students.
1: One of his co-workers.
2: Co-workers, yeah. Okay. To read this to you, it's intended to tell you as much as I know about my present situation, and thereby, of course, to let you know what the prospects are for the future of the work we've begun together. In planning this letter in my mind, I've been pulled this way and that by very conflicting impulses. I prefer to consider any of my own sickness, any deep trouble, as a very personal matter, possibly to be shared with close members of our family, but never to be inflicted on anyone else. At the same time, I detest mysteries, and those of you who have called have, I hope, been told the truth insofar as we knew it. But the truth has been shifting, sometimes very swiftly, and what you may have heard a few weeks back is now untrue. And then he has this really pretty paragraph. He says, besides, though some of you are relatively recent friends, some of our common ties go years back. And old friends or new, the depth of my feeling for you obliges me to be entirely honest with you. And so I'm going to put the next several paragraphs in parentheses, and I'm asking Donald not to read them aloud. Each of you who wishes to can read it for himself. Anyone who dislikes these semi-clinical details can avoid them. And then there are a couple of paragraphs that basically describe the state of his illness. And then he talks about the prognosis, which is not very good, and through another few paragraphs, and then to this last paragraph. Which one? Why don't you read that?
1: Sure. Doubtless, all of that sounds very gloomy. I do admit I could think of happier matters. For one thing, I don't at all approve of my own extinction. I don't like the idea of it one bit. Though reason assures me that the world can get along very nicely without me, I can't quite believe that it will. Still, there are a few small compensations. For one thing, I had always hoped that I could face my own death with some equanimity, but it's a bit of a satisfaction to find that I can. And he talks about my mom and my grandmother. And it says, and that's really what I'm finally wanting to say. I think you're a great bunch. And in case there isn't a chance to say it again, Thanks for your concern, your calls, your note, but above all for your love. You've had my love, and I've had yours, and I'm a damn fortunate man. So thanks and good luck. Marvin Borowski.
2: And so this to you feels very much like Heart, too, Moss Heart.
1: Yeah. Like guys who said, you know, I'm a damn fortunate man. You're a swell kid. Yeah.
0: After spending her 20s in New York, Alexa Young moved to Los Angeles, as her grandfather did, to write screenplays for Hollywood. She's written on shows like Friends, The West Wing, Big Love, Grace and Frankie, and lots more. Act two, the family that reads together. Sometimes a book can change your life, but just in a small, temporary way, and not for the better. We have this cautionary tale of how a book infected an entire family from writer David Sedaris. Quick warning to listeners before we begin, some of the content of this story might not be suitable for every listener, though there is no graphic language, no nasty words, no graphic scenes, nothing. In fact, we even had to bleep.
3: I found the book hidden in the woods beneath a sheet of plywood, its cover torn away and the pages damp with mildew. I read, Brock and Bonnie Rivers stood in their driveway, waving goodbye to the Reverend Hasselback. Goodbye, they said, waving. Goodbye, the Reverend responded. Tell those two teens of yours, Josh and Sandy, that they'll make an excellent addition to our young person's ministry. They're fine kids, he said with a wink. Almost as fine and foxy as their parents. The Rivers chuckled, raising their hands in another wave. When the Reverend's car finally left the driveway, they stood for a moment in the bright sunshine before descending into the basement dungeon to unshackle the children. The theme of the book was that people are not always what they seem. Highly respected in their upper-middle-class community, the Rivers family practiced a literal interpretation of the phrase, love thy neighbor. Limber as gymnasts, these people were both shameless and insatiable. Father and daughter, brother and sister, mother and son, after exhausting every possible combination, they widened their circle to include horny sea captains and door-to-door knife salesmen. Yes, these people were naughty, but at the age of 13, I couldn't help but admire their infectious energy and spirited enjoyment of life. The first few times I read the book, I came away shocked, not by the characters' behavior, but by the innumerable typos. Had nobody bothered to proofread this book before sending it to print? In the opening chapter, the daughter is caught fondling her brother's keck in the dining room. On page 33, the son has sex with his mother, who, we are told, possesses a fond power of tots. I showed the book to my sister Lisa, who tore it from my hand, saying, "Let me hold on to this for a while." She and I often swapped babysitting jobs and considered ourselves fairly well-read in the field of literary pornography. "Look in the parents' bedroom beneath the sweaters in the second drawer of the white dresser," she'd say. We'd each read the story of O and the collected writings of the Marquis de Sade, with one eye on the front door, fearful that the homeowners might walk in and torture us with barbed whips and hot oils. "We know you," our looks would say as the parents checked on their sleeping children. "We know all about you." The book went from Lisa to our 11-year-old sister Gretchen, who interpreted it as a startling nonfiction expose on the American middle class. "I'm pretty sure this exact same thing is going on right here in North Hills," she whispered, tucking the book beneath the artificial grass of her Easter basket. "Take the Sherman family, for example. Just last week, I saw Heidi sticking her hands down Steve Jr.'s pants." "The guy has two broken arms," I said. "She was probably just tucking in his shirt." "Would you ask one of us to tuck in your shirt?" she asked. She had a point. A careful study suggested that the Shermans were not the people they pretended to be. The father was often seen tugging at his crotch, and the wife had a disturbing habit of looking you straight in the eye while sniffing her fingers. A veil had been lifted, especially for Gretchen, who now saw the world as a steaming pit of unbridled sexuality. Seated on a lounge chair at the country club, she would narrow her eyes, speculating on the children crowding the shallow end of the pool. "I have a sneaking suspicion Christina Youngblood might be our half-sister," she said. "She's got her father's chin, but the eyes and mouth are pure mom." I felt uneasy implicating our parents, but Gretchen provided a wealth of frightening evidence. She noted the way our mother applied lipstick at the approach of the potato chip delivery man, whom she addressed by first name and often invited in to use the bathroom. Our father referred to the bank tellers as doll and sweetheart, and their responses suggested that he had taken advantage of them one time too many. The Greek Orthodox Church, the gaily dressed couples at the country club, even our elderly collie Duchess, they were all in on it, according to Gretchen, who took to piling furniture against her bedroom door before going to sleep at night. The book wound up in the hands of our 10-year-old sister Amy, who used it as a textbook in the make-believe class she held after school each day. Dressed in a wig and high heels, she passed her late afternoon standing before a blackboard and imitating her teachers. "I'm very sorry, Candace, but I'm going to have to fail you," she'd say, addressing one of the empty folding chairs arranged before her. "The problem is not that you don't try. The problem is that you're stupid. Very, very stupid. Isn't Candace stupid, class? She's ugly, too. Am I wrong?" "Very well, Candace. You can sit back down now. And for God's sakes, please stop crying." "Okay, class, now I'm going to read to you from this week's new book. It's a story about a California family, and it's called Next of Kin." If Amy had read the book, then surely it had been seen by 8-year-old Tiffany, who shared her bedroom, and possibly by her brother Paul, who

0: Weeks later, Gretchen and I found the book hidden between the mattress and box springs of my parents' bed, the pages stained with coffee rings and cigarette ash. The discovery seemed to validate all of Gretchen's suspicions. "They'll be coming for us any day now," she warned. "Be prepared, my friend, because this time they'll be playing for keeps." We waited. I'd always made it a point to kiss my mother before going to bed, but not anymore. The feel of her hand on my shoulder now made my flesh crawl. She was hemming a pair of my pants one afternoon when, standing before her on a kitchen chair, I felt her hands graze my butt. I just want to be friends," I stammered. "Nothing more, nothing less." She took the pins out of her mouth and studied me for a moment before sighing. "Damn, and here you've been leading me on all this time." I read the book once more, hoping to recapture my earlier pleasure, but it was too late now. I couldn't read the phrase, "he paunched his daughter's rock-hard nopples," without thinking of Gretchen barricading herself in the bedroom. I thought I might throw the book away or maybe even burn it, but like a perfectly good outgrown sweater, it seemed a shame to destroy it when the world was full of people who might get some use out of it. With this in mind, I carried the book to the grocery store parking lot and tossed it into the back of a shining new pickup truck. I then took up my post beside the store's outdoor vending machines, waiting until the truck's owner returned pushing a cart full of groceries. He was a wiry man with fashionable mutton chop sideburns and a half cast on his arm. As he placed his bags into the back of the truck, his eyes narrowed upon the book. I watched as he picked it up and leafed through the first few pages before raising his head to search the parking lot. He took a cigarette from his pocket and tapped it against the roof of the truck before lighting it. Then he slipped the book into his pocket and drove away.
1: David Sedaris. This story appears in his book, Naked. His latest book is called The Land and Its People. Coming up, the frontier, then, and then. That's in a minute. Chicago Public Radio, when our program continues.

0: This American Life and Ira Glass. Each week on a program, of course, we choose a theme, bring you a variety of different kinds of stories on that theme. Today's program is a rerun, The Book That Changed My Life. We've arrived at Act 3 of our show. Act 3, Roger and Me, Lewis and Clark. There's book as literature, there's book as filth, and then there is book as pure physical object. This is the story of somebody for whom a book changed his life, though it is almost random that it happened at all, that he got to know this book in the first place. Jeremy Goldstein tells the story.
1: Roger was 34, working in construction and looking for things to do in his spare time. And one day he noticed this plate he'd been given by his grandmother, a plate from a 1905 fair celebrating the centennial of Lewis and Clark's expedition to explore the western frontier. He looked at the plate and wondered if there was anything else left from the fair still around. It turned out there was a lot, and he started buying it up.
2: It was a fun hobby, collecting the various memorabilia from that fair. But when you reach a point where I had about 1,100 items, one of the larger collections known, it was, you know, the end of the treasure hunt. And I couldn't find anything I didn't have. And somebody mentioned, well, why don't you collect books about Lewis and Clark? I thought, well, that might be kind of fun to do.

0: So in 1984, he went to a book dealer in Vancouver and picked out an 80-year-old set of books that chronicled Lewis and Clark's expedition. The price? $695.
1: I had a difficult time writing out that check because at that time, in fact, I really didn't know much about books. I proceeded to take that set of books downtown in Portland to an established book dealer whose name was Prest McMahon. And I showed him the set. I said, well, that's it, isn't it? That's all the journals. And he kind of chuckled. He said, no, there's a lot more publications than that about the journals of Lewis and Clark. And so I went ahead and said, well, I tell you what, I said, you give me about 5 years, I'm going to have every book published about Lewis and Clark. And he laughed so hard he about laughed himself out of his chair. He was a heavy set gentleman in his late 60s at the time. And he said, there's people that have spent lifetimes looking for every book of Lewis and Clark and have never succeeded. Well, I told him, well, maybe I won't have every book, but I'll have the best library of anybody in the United States. And he laughed harder.
0: Strange as it may sound, this is all it took to send Roger on his path of amassing, in just 14 years, what did become the largest known private collection of Lewis and Clark books in the United States. And all this time he kept working in construction, excavating landscapes, laying pipes for sewers, and paving roads. A decent living, but it was never enough.
1: Anything after house payment and basic expenses for living would go toward buying books. I would have to work 10 to 12 hours a day, normally 6 days a week. Some summers I wouldn't take a day off, just so that I could work and have a little better check, so maybe I could get that next book or make that other credit card payment, because I was now beyond my means.
0: At one point, Roger had 12 credit cards.
1: And then, of course, I had a house I could refinance, which I did 3 times. I don't know how to explain it exactly, but if there was a book out there that I didn't have, I would find the means to acquire it. When you get something in the 18th, 19th century, you open up the book and you look at the color, the discoloration of the pages and the smell. And that's when you really feel the true energy of history. Not what you would read, but you've got more senses than just your eyes. You can smell, you can feel, you can touch.

0: This actually points to one of the strangest things about Rogers' relationship with his collection. He knew all about the different Lewis and Clark books, marbled end papers, obscure hand-tinted plates, and the value of original boards. But Roger never became an expert on what was inside the books. He didn't collect books to read them. He just wanted to own them. It turns out that your life can be changed by books you didn't even read. In fact, Roger had never been a reader of books. He didn't read books as a kid. He didn't go to college. And his reading habits didn't change as an adult, when his house was full of books. As a collector, Roger was undeterred and he was methodical. But after 10 years, one book still eluded him. It's the cornerstone of any serious Lewis and Clark collection, a first-edition copy of the first official account of the expedition. It's a 2-volume set, published in 1814. Fewer than 1,500 copies were ever printed. But the price tag, often around $10,000, had always scared Roger off. Then in 1994, he took a $49 flight to Los Angeles for the L.A. Book Fair.
1: That particular day, I got there early. And then there was somewhat of a race when they opened up the gate. They would actually have to stand, slow down, don't run. It was like kids running for the opening of a carnival. I sauntered just casually, I didn't run, to William Reese's booth. And introduced myself. And, oh, yeah, hi, Roger. And I says, did you bring anything about Lewis and Clark with you? And he turned and looked toward the glass case. And there sits a 2-volume set of 1814 Lewis and Clark journals. And this set was beautiful. And I was just, I was shaking. I wanted this set so bad. And I looked at him and I says, what's the price? Bill said, well, $12,500. I was crushed. I knew it was beyond me. So as I kind of backed away and started to walk away from the booth, just knowing, shaking my head to myself, I can't afford them. There's no way I can get I've got to have this set of books. Somehow I've got it. I can't afford these books. I can't. There's no way. I got to have this set of books. How the hell can I do it? Jeez, I better go to the bar. I walked to the bar and got a shot of scotch. I walked back to the booth with my scotch in hand. And can I look at those again? And Bill, yeah, sure. And took them off the shelf, set them on the counter. He says, well, Roger, what can you afford? I says, I don't know. I says, we're not working. This is a slow time of the year. I might be able to do $1,000 a month, but God, Bill, we're not working now. I don't know. Maybe in May or June, you know, when we start working overtime. And he said, well, do you want them? And I said, yeah, but gosh, I can't. And before I could finish the conversation, Mr. Reese had turned around and took these books, put them in the bag, wrapped them up, turned around, put out his hand and shook my hand and said, that sounds good enough to me.
0: The 1814 became Roger's calling card. It established him as an expert in all things written about Lewis and Clark. And then something happened. Roger started to read his books. Before this, he'd occasionally pull out a book and read a random passage. But now he started to plow through whole books front to back.
2: Now it's my time to study the books. Let's look at this book that's in front of me. I've got it open to, just by chance, a passage that brings a lot of pleasure to me is the fact
0: the that passage comes about halfway through the expedition. After 18 months of looking for a route to the ocean, they finally reach the Pacific.
2: And here they finally, we are in view of the ocean, this great Pacific Ocean, which we have so long anxious to see. The roaring and the noise made by the waves breaking on the rocky shores may be heard distinctly. Ocean in view, Oh, the joy. So in this passage, place yourself on the banks of the Columbia River looking out toward the ocean. You know, I mean,
3: right.
2: You know, exactly. I'd be jumping up and down screaming, where is that gill of whiskey, which they didn't have at that time,
3: unfortunately.
2: I mean, they would have taken a gallon and all chugged it, and they'd have just been sloshed on the banks and just partying forever. I mean, it's great. What a feeling of success. It just brings a great pleasure to myself. Ocean in view, oh, the joy.
0: Last week, Roger made a pilgrimage of sorts to see, for the first time, the original handwritten journals that Lewis and Clark kept during their expedition. They're the books that everything Roger ever bought are descended from. Most of the journals are stored at the American Philosophical Society in Philadelphia. They're in remarkable condition. As the librarian turned the book's crisp pages for Roger, flipping past detailed maps and intricate drawings of animals, Roger barely moved or spoke.
4: Oh. Yeah, this is Clark's map of Great Falls of the Columbia. You're seeing it upside down.
0: At one point, Roger asked, could he touch them? He was told no. And after less than an hour with the journals, we wandered back into the library's main reading room.
1: The book has altered my life from being a manual laborer to being a scholar of knowledge from the interior of the book. Stephen Beckham, a professor at Lewis and Clark, once said that, Roger, you can't put yourself down for being a construction foreman. He said, that's a school of another type. He says, you know, I love school and I love education. And he says, and now that you're entering that field with us, he says, I have great respect for what you've done and what you know. And makes me feel great.
0: In the years since Roger began collecting, the value of all things Lewis and Clark has soared. Stephen Ambrose wrote a popular book, Undaunted Courage. Ken Burns did a documentary. These fueled the fire. And last fall, Roger arranged for Lewis and Clark College in Portland to purchase his entire collection for what amounts to a small fortune. He promptly retired from construction at the age of 54. Most of Roger's days are now spent in the library of Lewis and Clark College, where Doug Erickson is the chief archivist. Roger's known him for years.
5: You know, Roger would oftentimes get off of work when he was still working construction and not even clean up and come over to Lewis and Clark and spend time with me, and we'd chat and talk about books, go on the internet and look at books on Lewis and Clark and other things. But he was tired. He was very tired, and he looked like, you know, he'd just gone through, you know, a hard day of labor on a construction site. Now you see Roger, he strolls in sometime in the morning whenever he feels like it. He walks in feeling like a king.
2: And then I usually go up to the Heritage Room, and I just sit there and immerse myself into that. And, of course, I'm surrounded by the books. It's a wonderful feeling being in there.
5: And he goes up there and he works. And every couple of, every hour or two, he'll come down all excited. Doug, you got to come up here and see this. And I'll come upstairs and he'll show me something and we'll get excited about it. And I see him in the Heritage Room for many years to come, writing books and having people coming and talk to him and just enjoying the rest of his life.
6: That story by Jeremy Goldstein. In 2023, years after we first broadcast this story, Roger Wendlandt died. Before he did, he wrote a book called Shotgun on My Chest, Memoirs of a Lewis and Clark Book Collector. Act 4, Little Sod Houses for You and Me. When you really love a book, what exactly are you supposed to do with that feeling after you've finished reading the book, and then perhaps finish reading about the book? If you feel strongly enough about the book, I think there is this impulse to somehow get closer to the book, to somehow try and conjure the world of the book right here in the real world somehow. So if you read about a Broadway playwright, maybe you move to New York City, start writing plays. Or if you already live in New York City, but the book takes place somewhere else, you head out there. Megan Daum has this story.
7: I'm moving to Nebraska. No one understands why. I've lived in New York City for 7 years, which is essentially all of my adult life. And a few months ago, I started making plans to head out west. Not all the way west, to California or Oregon, which people from around here might understand, but to the Great Plains. I wanted to move someplace flat and treeless, someplace that gives off a sense of how big this country used to be before automobiles and the jet age, before you could be cavalier about traveling from one place to another. There are a lot of reasons behind my move, but one of the reasons has to do with a book. With 9 books, as a matter of fact. They are the books written by Laura Ingalls Wilder about her childhood as a pioneer girl on the vast Midwestern prairie in the late 1800s. When I was a little girl, growing up nearly 100 years later in the 1970s, I wanted to be like Laura so much that I made my mother sew me a sunbonnet, which I wore constantly. Like Laura, I wore my hair in braids. Before I knew how to write, I drew picture books featuring the entire Ingalls family. It was always a variation on the same theme. A family moves to a new home, encounters hardships, and through a particular combination of self-reliance and hard work, makes a life for themselves in the new place. A place so remote, so unsettled, so cold, that no civilization, not even most Indians, had ever dared to live there. To me, this kind of uncharted life was the best kind to have, and it was even better that it required a sunbonnet.
8: She taught at 3 schools. The first one was the Brewster School, and that's where El Manzo would take her down and pick her up. It was about 12 miles to the southwest.
7: I'm in DeSmet, South Dakota, riding a horse-drawn wagon around the actual land that the Ingalls lived on. Our tour guide is Tim Sullivan. Tim and his wife, Joan, own the 154 acres of land that Laura's father, Charles Ingalls, claimed in 1880 as part of the Homestead Act.
8: This is an old trapper's cabin that we're going to fix up. We haven't gotten it done, but that's the only thing we haven't gotten done.
7: A lot of people think the Ingalls are from Walnut Grove, Minnesota, because that's where the television series was set. But in fact, they only lived there for a few years. Laura came to DeSmet in 1879 when she was 12. It was where she grew up, became a school teacher, and met and married Almanza Wilder. 6 of her books are set there. For those who remember, it's the place where Laura and her sister Mary, who was blind, got lost in the tall, wet grasses known as the Big Slough. It's the place where the family survived the long winter, and it was the place she always considered home.
8: So when she talked about walking through the cool ground, walking to the Perry School, if you see when we're going home, it's wet there. That's why it would have been cool.
7: There's a certain kind of town that is defined solely by one industry, like steel towns, where at least one member of every family works in the mill. DeSmet is sort of like that too, except the industry is a series of books. Every year for the past 29 years, the townspeople have put on a pageant based on Laura's life. Just about everyone in this town of 1,200 has participated in the pageant, or at least had one family member who has put on 1880-style clothing at one time or another, and given tours at the museum, or given some hapless tourist directions to the cemetery, where caravans of family cars wind around the grounds looking for the burial sites of Charles, Caroline, Mary, Carrie, and Grace Ingalls. Almost every establishment in DeSmet, even the local bar, has restrooms labeled Ma and Pa. But even though DeSmet is, for all intents and purposes, a tourist town, it doesn't feel like one. Instead, it feels like a town with a hobby, a place where a lot of people devote a lot of time to one particular idea. The tourists, though they're greeted in that typically warm, Midwestern way, feel almost incidental to the larger cause of celebrating Laura. I talked to a man who had acted in the pageant for 27 years, missing only 2 performances the whole time, one of them because of a combine accident in which he lost his finger and his son was impaled and almost died. He was back on stage the next night. Laura's books have a lot to do with the notion of rising to the occasion, and the pageant demands countless hours of volunteer effort, cooperation and manual labor done without complaint. In a way, this kind of idyllic, romantic work ethic is not what I expected when I came to DeSmet. Or, I should say, it is what I expected, and that's what took me by surprise. Traditionally, in a story like this, the writer goes to the place she's dreamt of and finds that it's not like what she imagined at all. But the remarkable thing about DeSmet is that it really is the little town on the prairie. The people are a bit like the people in Laura's books. They're proud of the land they live on, and in a strange way, it's as if Laura's powers of description have affected the way they talk about the place.
9: And it's beautiful out here in the prairie this evening, looking at the big slough. Yeah. Herd of cattle over there. I think it looks just like it did in Laura's day. Not all the buildings on the other side, but the big slough is the same. I like the way the blackbirds swing in the reeds, the way the cattails bloom, the puddles of water. Sometimes ducks and geese come in and land.
7: Marion Kramer is the author of the Laura Ingalls Wilder pageant. We're sitting at a picnic table on the Ingalls homestead. A busy day of tourism is winding down. Visitors are getting back in their minivans. Tim Sullivan's 8-year-old son, Brian, is assembling his costume for the pageant dress rehearsal. Marion is 65.
10: So how much different was your life from Laura's when you were reading these books?
9: Well, I guess my childhood was before electricity, before running water, and I lived on a working farm, and there were chores, there was responsibility. That's why I liked the Laura books so well, because Laura had to do the same things I had to do. We had cattle and hogs and sheep, and we grew wheat and corn. It was a wonderful time. Family was very important. Life seemed simpler then because we didn't do so many things and go so much, but I'm not sure that it was.
10: Do you remember when you first got electricity and water, and what was that like?
9: Well, it was just lovely. We had electricity came in 48. And they had been working for a long time putting the lines in. And finally the lines were all in and they were all hooked up. We were just waiting for the major flow of energy. And then the electricity was on. And it was the first time. And that night as it got dark, I remember my father and my mother and my sister and one of my older brothers, we stood there and looked. Because suddenly it wasn't a black country anymore. We could see our neighbors' lights. Made it seem a lot less lonesome, a lot less isolated.
7: Marion was a music teacher for many years before becoming a pioneer school teacher on the Ingalls homestead. Every day she hangs out in the one-room schoolhouse, which looks exactly the way Laura describes her classroom at the Brewster School in her book, These Happy Golden Years. Marion gives brief music and math lessons to the tourists and then has the class read a quote from Laura off the blackboard. The quote goes something like, "It's best to be truthful and honest and make the best of what we have." Somehow it sounds revelatory. The prairie is the only place I've been to in my life where you can make the simplest, sweetest, even, I dare say, most cliched statement about the virtues of a simple life. And it sounds like anything but a cliché. It's as if the wind, which barrels through here like a wild animal, just knocks the irony out of everything. After a long day working at the Ingalls homestead, Joan Sullivan, Tim's wife, walks me down to the edge of the big slough. The grass is taller than we are, and it's easy to see how Mary and Laura could have gotten lost here.
11: You know, there's still some honesty in the world, you know, and that's what Laura talked about. You know, it's good to be truthful and honest and to, you know, do what's right. And that's I guess, what, you know, being here isn't always easy. It's a lot of hard work, and you wonder, you know, will the whole thing work out, you know, to be able to keep it running. But there's something about, you know, taking those morals and passing that on to a family.
10: Do you think that has to do with farming, or do you think it's something about the time that Laura was living in, or a combination of those?
11: Probably a combination of those. You know, trying to make an honest dollar. You know, trying to, you know, a farmer works hard. You know, they feed the world.
12: Why, hello. I'm glad so many of you have come to our little town on the prairie, Indy Smith. This is especially fine country, this prairie. At this time of the year, this is the hour that daylight softens and twilight falls. Oh, please forgive me. Sometimes I get a little carried away.
7: The Laura Ingalls Wilder pageant runs for 3 weekends each summer. Admission is $5. About 700 people come each night. It's held right in the middle of the prairie, on land adjacent to the Ingalls homestead. From the pageant site, you can see the 5 cottonwood trees that Pa planted. One for each of my girls, he said, meaning Ma and his 4 daughters. The dialogue in the pageant has been pre-recorded. When the pageant is actually performed, the cast members lip-sync the words and pantomime the action. This technique has its benefits and its perils. During the first performance this year, the actor playing Pa missed his cue, and his words came booming down onto the stage even though he wasn't there. The actors playing Mary and Laura and Ma carried on, talking to an invisible Pa like he was the voice of God.
13: Pa, is it on Indian land, or land we'll have to move from?
12: Not on Indian land, my pretty girl. This is surveyed land, just waiting for us to call it home.
14: I want a place that's open, where I can run with the wind.
12: Lots of room, Laura.
9: It'll be the Ingalls homestead. Doesn't that sound fine?
7: I am completely charmed by this pageant. Yes, there are mistakes. Yes, you can hear places on the soundtrack where the tape has been edited. But all I can think as I watch these people on stage, many of them farmers, retired farmers, and the wives and kids of farmers, is how effectively they capture the feeling of the book. They're not selling anything. There's no agenda other than to celebrate Laura and the fact that she cared enough about this town to write these books about it. It's dusk on the prairie. Literally. That doesn't sound like something you'd say in earnest. It sounds like a lyric in some cowboy folk song, or a particularly bad line in a romance novel. But it's not. It is simply dusk on the prairie. Little girls in sweaters and pants from the Gap are wearing sunbonnets and standing on the benches to get a better look. Fathers with fussy babies stroll around the field so their wives can watch the pageant undisturbed. An 8-year-old girl in sneakers and jeans runs through the grass, the wind whipping through her hair, her sunbonnet flying out behind her. The pageant is a huge hit. When the show's over, the audience storms the stage to get the autographs of cast members. People are saying it's the best thing they've ever seen, that this trip to DeSmet is the best vacation they've ever had. It's remarkable, really, that in a time when families can take vacations to Disney World or visit Great Adventure or even just stay home and watch TV, people will travel all the way to South Dakota to see a world that's described in a series of books. The Ingalls family managed to make homes for themselves in some of the most unforgiving conditions imaginable, in a cabin in the deep woods, in the banks of a creek, in a shanty surrounded by hundreds of flat, empty acres. But no matter where they lived, Pa played his fiddle, Ma did her sewing, and Laura managed to find delight in the world around her. Maybe that ability to merge the indoors and the outdoors, the familiar and the unfamiliar, is what all these people are responding to. Maybe that's why there's so much romance in the whole notion of a cabin stuck out in the middle of nowhere. People want to find comfort in an inherently uncomfortable place. They want to see if they can make it through the long winter and still see the beauty in the snow.
6: 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She lived there for several years. She's since written a bunch of books, moved back and forth across the country a few more times, just like Laura Ingalls Wilder. 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By the way, these days, the actors in the pageant about Laura's life on the prairie actually speak their own lines themselves. Thanks to the advent of inexpensive wireless microphones, they no longer lip sync to a pre-recorded track.

0: Well, Brueggemann is produced today by Julie Snyder and myself. 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

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The time is just about 6 p.m. Welcome to One Man's Trash. I'm your host, Keith, here until 8 p.m. doing the mixed genre thing. Before we get to the music, though, the weather. Red flag warning in effect currently until 10 p.m. Low around 49 this evening. Got a high around 83 tomorrow. Basically the same thing through the week. Middle 80s and sunny. About 50 degrees in the evenings. Lots of red flag warnings and fire weather watches. Don't see any precipitation in the near future. Let's listen to some music.